0: Welcome to the Lazy Women's Making It in Western Europe series, where we take you through the personal stories of young Eastern European women in their quest for defining the meaning of identity and belonging. In episode 4, I'm talking with Nino. Nino is originally from Georgia and over the years has lived in multiple countries all around Europe. Recently, she's made a full circle and returned back to her home country. I was really curious to hear more about her decision to come back, which countries felt the most welcoming, and Georgia's long path towards EU accession more generally. I think it was a really, really fascinating conversation, also because Nino has a background in nationalism studies, which, you know, combined with her personal reflections and experiences, made for a really insightful mix. So I hope that you will enjoy listening to it. Hello, everyone. Welcome back to Making It in Western Europe, our new podcast series. I'm Lucy, and today I'm joined by Nino. Nino is originally from Georgia and has lived all over Europe. And I'm really excited to have her here today to hear more about her journey, sort of how it compares, you know, to life in her home country and just generally her plans for the future. So hello, Nino. It's really lovely to have you here. And maybe as a form of introduction, can you tell us, please, where you are currently based? What are you doing there? Just, you know, like, so that we get the first gist about your story.
1: Hi. Hello, everyone. And thank you, Lucy, for having me here. It's really an honor and also a very interesting initiative to reflect back on our experiences and back on Europe. So as for me, I'm currently in Tbilisi, Georgia, working at the University of Georgia School of Social Sciences. Basically, I am in my final stages of finalizing the PhD. So writing up my dissertation on actually big part of my dissertation is also on perceptions of Europe from Georgia. So this has been something that I've been thinking for the last 5 years at least. Besides that, I don't know, big part of my days are taken by our puppy, Gnocchi. And I'm also in the process of starting a family. So that's kind of where I am now, academically and personally.
0: Amazing. Big congratulations. And I didn't actually know even that you were back in Georgia. I think last things, you know, I saw on social media, you were in Scotland and all over the place. So I'm sure we'll discuss that further. Maybe one question actually about what you've just said about your research and the focus on perceptions of Europe. This is actually something I wanted to focus on a bit more during our conversation. The whole Georgia has recently gotten an EU candidate status, finally, after many years of fighting for it. Would you like to tell our listeners more about this entire sort of backstory of Georgia's ascendancy to the EU and like, yeah, the perceptions of Europe and also your own perceptions while we were growing up, like what Europe meant to you, you know, like why did you decide to move there? Has it always been the plan, etc.?
1: Thanks. Well, these are the questions that probably would take me very long to reflect on, but maybe I'll pick just some of them. I mean, the West has been a huge part of Georgia's, especially post-Soviet development, so last 33 years now, I guess. But it's been always there. The idea of the West as kind of a natural home for Georgia has always been there. It was always attended by this imperial kind of influence, especially from the northern neighbor, from Russia. But basically, the West was always something that Georgians desired to be part of in general terms. But also, I found during my research, but also from my observations, that there is no one idea of what the West is. And also, there is no one attitude towards what the West is. So this is very various and sometimes even contradictory, even in kind of congruent ideologies or political or social actors, etc. So this is something that also sometimes defines how we understand how Georgians, if I say we, if I belong myself to this category, how Georgians kind of draw lines internally as well. So if you are pro-Western or pro-European, that also kind of is supposed to say something about you on local terms and on local issues. So that I think is very important, especially at this point in this political environment when Georgia has constitutionally confirmed that it wants to be a Western aspiring country, and has gotten some response back lately. So I think that defines big part of Georgian identity, internal identity as well. But I would say that unfortunately these expectations and anticipations have been far along than the knowledge and actual acquaintance with the West in Georgia. And I'm sure this was the experience for many Eastern European countries on their way. So this is quite complex, but also very, very important question, I think.
0: And how has it been for you personally, you know, growing up in Georgia? Like, has Europe always been this like big brother that you maybe were thinking about moving to at some point? Or like, what was your perception of Europe in general and the West?
1: I would say it was initially cultural, maybe, as for many, many people. So it was starting from the movies and maybe in the younger age, starting from the cartoons. So it was like a division, whether you prefer the Western cartoons or whether you prefer the cartoons from the socialist past, because they kind of build different types of personalities and different types of values as well. So of course, then I did not realize that, but that's something that I come to realize a little bit later. Then of course, it was the place of quality, to say in this way. So quality education and quality career, or even the quality products, especially after the turmoil of the 90s that Eastern European countries went through with the civil wars and all the economic collapse, the West was the place where you could actually live the quality life. So that's something that I was growing up with, but it was also distant. So Georgia, as you know, is distant from other European countries with the sea. So this idea of distance, the physical distance, really makes, at least in past, in my childhood, made the idea of that that's really far. So people who would travel to, I don't know, Germany was a bit closer, but let's say US, that was something that, okay, they are gone. They are really far. Well, with the communications and with understanding kind of coming closer to the West, both in political and social terms, really changed a lot. So people don't perceive this distance so much. And I personally now, of course, do not perceive that there is such a big distance. But of course, this distance still comes up in many ways. I don't know, be it internalized or be reminded by the West sometimes to the Eastern people.
0: Of course, of course. Has your perception changed, you know, now that you're back after living in Europe for a few years? Like, what was the initial sort of encounter with Europe? I don't know, like, were your expectations met, or were you, you know, maybe disappointed by some things?
1: I was pretty young back then. So as you know, our expectations are always high when we are young, or really low. They are never matchy. So I don't know, it was definitely harder than I would ever anticipate it to be. But also it was way more fascinating than I would anticipate. But this is just a personal experience, because you have the desk research done before what you should expect, but you never expect that you will have in your 17 years old self claiming at the immigration office that you are fine, that you are worth the visa, and you can spend a summer school in Slovakia, for example, to learn the language, right? So this is something that you don't anticipate as a young person. So these parts of reality, of course, are something new, and also was something new for me. But generally, I would say that this moving around part for me was really forming. So I would say that my persona formed in this moving around. So I have to ascribe it to the Europe to the large extent, yes.
0: Let's maybe, yeah, go more into detail about your experience in Europe. So when did you arrive? You know, what countries have you actually lived in? How did you find the entire experience? And why did you come here in the first place?
1: Yeah, so basically, all my experience of moving around the West is related to the studies or research up until now. I started to actually first time move around for the language courses in, I don't know, I was quite young, under 20. Then afterwards, I went to Poland for a longer time during my bachelor studies in Warsaw, and then from there to Germany, also for the shorter periods for the semester of studies. And then Hungary came, and Hungary was the most forming and longest time for me to live abroad. I spent there almost 4 years, I think. And also these were the ages when actually everyone has to kind of identify with social group or find themselves or kind of get to know their adult self. So this was very important. These were the years of kind of thinking about yourself, but also to think about where you are and how you introduce yourself to the environment where you are. How do you place yourself in the environment? You know, when we think about our younger ages, it's been always challenging to find a place in a society, and especially in a society that does not really know you as such, even culturally, then it becomes way, way more challenging. But after Hungary, I came back to Georgia for a little period. That was the COVID times, which now is crazy to think about. It was 4 years ago, but still, COVID times kind of let me close the circle of this longer moving around. And after that, I was just spending shorter fellowships here and there in Switzerland and in Scotland. And of course, every experience is different, but in every experience, you are the same. So you kind of have similar ways to deal with the new cultures, new social groups, and you still maintain your coping mechanisms to keep some links to what you knew as a home and this kind of stuff. So I don't know, one thing I have to remember that initially it was really challenging for me to build relationships because I never saw that I would be in that place for a long time. So, you know, you always are, is it worth to actually put an effort and get to know so many people, etc., beyond, you know, just the initial group mates and stuff. But after a while, you come to realization that it's not the time that matters, but it's just the experiences, even if they are for a shorter time, and they are really, really important to how you actually build up your persona. So yeah.
0: Yeah, no, I find it really fascinating because in our second episode with Dorina about Austria, we were actually discussing the fact that it was really hard for her to actually build any real friendships with the local population. And I was actually telling her about my experience in Italy, where you have a lot of these, you know, exchange students or people who just come for a very short time. And it's too taxing for the local population, you know, to like try and really like introduce these people into their bubble. So I find this, you know, tension really interesting about like what actually makes you feel at home abroad, you know?
1: Yeah, absolutely. And with the time passing, it becomes harder and harder because we are all caught up in our own schedule, in our own timeline. And of course, even if you are home, even if you are in your own culture, it's hard to make time for friendships and family and etc. But in a new environment, when you need way more time to build friendships, that sometimes is very tricky, and not all the cultures are similarly, I don't want to use the word accepting, but maybe welcoming or open would be a better word. And once you feel that, you know, it's a big nudge to not to pursue it. So I think it's a most shared experience around me too. Yeah, I agree.
0: Were there any surprises on the way? You know, like you were in quite a few countries, so what was this comparison, you know, between living in all of these places, and yeah, how did you find it?
1: Yeah, that's an interesting question. Of course, it is full of surprises. I think it's a huge part of it. Even the minor stuff, you know, how people do this and that, how people shop, you know, what's the culture of, I don't know, saying thank you to the bus driver or not saying thank you to the bus driver, because it's different. In Scotland, you actually do say that, but in Hungary, I don't think everyone, even the bus driver, would be so much welcoming of that. This small stuff that no one notices and you have to observe and kind of learn as you go, this is very important. And I mentioned earlier that you stay yourself in these different environments, but you kind of partially give up some part of yourself for the sake of fitting in and for the sake of adapting to this, I would say cultures, but with cultures, I mean the way of life, the way of doing stuff, the way of everyday conduct. These were, of course, very different. And initially, I can remember that my sense of not making a mistake was bigger than later on. So not being inappropriate for this new culture, or not, I don't know, not eating in a way that I didn't know how these people were doing it. So this kind of stuff were, of course, hidden challenges that I don't think anyone really warns you beforehand. Or those stuff come up once you make the mistake, you know, we do this in different way. And then, of course, you didn't want to be introduced in that way. So it's pretty challenging. And especially for people who are, you know, CU was very diverse itself. So you did not feel like you were actually taken in the host culture, but you were taken in this multicultural culture itself. So it was a bit different. But then later on, with other workspaces or, you know, families in the Hungarian culture, let's say, you encounter those stuff that you had no idea, or you didn't want to seem insensitive or inconsiderate, but you just didn't know, or you just had not have enough information about it. So these are definitely some surprises along the way, but I guess they are all fine in the end. In the end, you learn how this stuff are done, and basically these are your gatekeepers to this culture. So after all, it's all fine.
0: Absolutely. I think the whole idea about misperforming, you know, in society is a very big thing for many people who emigrated, and just generally like the desire to be a good migrant and not like make mistakes, even though no one really knows what the rules of the games are. So I completely relate to that. In terms of, you've been mentioning quite a bit how this experience influenced your identity and your understanding of self. Would you like to maybe go a bit deeper? What did you learn about yourself throughout this process? You know, what each country sort of brought in, and how this trajectory of first trying to fit in, but then, you know, maybe not assimilation wasn't as important as like more bringing your own experiences into the picture. How has it all panned out?
1: Yeah, I think your question is exactly what my answer is going to be, partially. So, you know, if, when I think of myself, and as one does, you have some moment of life, you know, when you start actually to recognize that who you are and how do you respond to the question, who am I, and these kind of things. And I think these are very much related to my experiences of this moving around and being in different countries than I am originally from. So these are very, very important for my identity. And I have to say that these changed throughout. So from the start, as you also mentioned, you kind of try to give as much for the sake of fitting in and for the sake of being appropriate. But then once you build up, you know, something that you have to kind of, you stand strong in your identity and in your place, then it becomes easier, you know. You know that you bring something valuable with you. You bring the knowledge of different culture, after all. And maybe I'll make a little detour here. That my experience was also so that at the start, I did not feel like I wanted to speak a lot about my culture, because I felt like nobody really knew anything about Georgia or the place I was from. So I did not really want to be too much with that, or introduce it or speak too much about it. Maybe if I'm being honest, that I did not think that it was so interesting for foreigners, but this changed throughout the years. That I realized that, okay, I also know something else, right? I know one different language, and I know one different culture, and maybe some different way of doing stuff and some different way of living. And it's not also bad, even though I've been always, and we always feel more entitled to be critical to our own cultures than to the foreign cultures. But even that kind of aided to my self-perception in these strange places, and it made it way more easier to get around and to do stuff when you know that You might be different, and that's okay because you are initially different. So kind of, I don't want to sound too cheesy, but you should embrace that as much as you can, with the realization that, of course, these different cultures all had some influence on you, and the culture is not a static thing that you just belong or don't belong, but you are in negotiation with it as well.
0: Yeah, I absolutely agree. And actually, I find it really fascinating. What do you think is the thing that really makes you Georgian? You know, like, what is the thing that you're bringing from your own culture to the table? Like, how would you, yeah, define your relationship, you know, with your own culture and with your own sort of like home country?
1: Oh, wow. That is a hard question. What makes you me Georgian? I don't know. I really, really have no idea, but maybe that would be the question for someone who had intro to Georgia via me. That would be maybe easier for them to spot that. But I guess belonging becomes also stronger when you are away, right? You kind of realize what you were belonging to before. Once you stop doing that for the time being, you never stop belonging, of course, but you stop practicing it on a daily basis, then you realize that, okay, these are the stuff that I bring from home. And then you might meet some people from your own country in the foreign land, and then you realize that, okay, we do this stuff in a similar way. Oh, maybe my taste perception is very Georgian. I have to say that my standard, I find myself that in every place that I go, my standard is the Georgian cuisine, and then I try to compare everything to it. It does not have to be understood in a hierarchical way, but still, this is something that really makes me Georgian in that sense. Also, maybe the way I approach friendships and relationships is very much influenced by the Georgian culture. And I just realized this after having discussions with other Eastern European fellows, you know, and I'm sure that you might also have had those interactions or experiences that you try to compare how the West Europeans do stuff and how East Europeans do stuff in terms of, you know, how open you get, how easily you get into interactions, and where does the trust to strange person start. And these kind of things are really regionally kind of formed for me as well. Although I became more and more aware of it, including its flaws and advantages, but still, I think initially I do stuff like that. So, you know, we always had the Eastern European or Eastern, I would say, a group. We always had this differentiation that we initially trust people and then test the trust, while the Westerners first let you prove the trust, and then it's a stronger bond. And who knows what works better, but this was something that I also found different, really. And I don't know, I will probably see more of being Georgian. I actually have to observe maybe when people say, and people sometimes do say, oh, that's very Georgian of you. So that's maybe some aspects of myself that are Georgian.
0: Yeah, I find this really, really fascinating in terms of often, you know, it's the outsiders who see it better, what actually sort of defines you, because you often take these things for granted. Or as you said, once you move out, you start seeing what you're missing, right? Like what you're actually homesick for. Like for most people, I guess it's food, for some it's language, but also, yeah, different social interactions and just like approaching relationships, I guess, can be a very big part of it. You just mentioned in your response that you feel kinship with like Eastern Europe. So that's actually something I wanted to go maybe slightly deeper into. Like, yeah, where do you see your belonging sort of on this scale of, are you feeling closer to like Central Asia, you know, or like the Caucasus, or like, yeah, do you feel more Eastern European? Or when you were in Europe, did you feel European per se? You know, like how does belonging sort of have been evolving?
1: Yeah, that's a very interesting thing to think about as well, and belonging in general. I've been fascinated by this idea of belonging and what crazy stuff it makes you do in your life. But I always felt like being Georgian was by default, and also it would be my choosing to identify with Georgia or not. So it was more that I always had that in the pocket. So now the different identities I had to acquire and try to fit in, etc., including being European, I had to do stuff for rather than to being Georgian. But I think this is not completely right. After some time, I realized that neither being Georgia or being European was entirely my choice. And also that it was not only the feeling, right? So the feeling is one part of it, whatever you feel, but there is a huge kind of, I would say, maybe external or administrative part to it that reminds you on daily basis of what this belonging actually could mean. So you might feel as European as you want coming from these non-EU countries, but every July you have to go and still prove why you want to stay in this or that country within the EU. So then what are you going to say? I feel European, so I am entitled to stay. That's not going to run by immigration office. So this visa extensions was really kind of a critical juncture for me when I would remember my identification, because you know the country you were coming from defines what documents you have to introduce or where you have to go. So whether you want it or not, how much you want to forget it still is with you, and you have to be aware of it and you have to represent it in some cases. So I don't think it's entirely a choice or entirely a feeling. There comes a lot of different aspects to it, but you know, when we speak of Eastern Europe as well, that's itself being a very contested category and difficult to discuss. I remember one time we had a conference at CU where I had an entire presentation about regions because I was very fascinated about this idea of Central and Eastern Europe and belonging. But to put it in a very simple terms, I found cultural similarities mostly with my Eastern European fellows. And be it not everything that I liked from my own culture, but also stuff that I did not quite like and did not want to celebrate. But when I saw these shared traits, I was still happy that, you know, that that's maybe a place to belong to or to see stuff within, from within. And one of that was, you know, this Eastern European really kind of melancholic or ironic way of looking at life that's, I don't know, comes maybe with our literature or our God knows what, but it was really something that we all shared, that every conversation in the bar had to go down to this essence of life and the politics and society and this kind of stuff that we found that not many of our Western European friends really cared so much about, especially in Hungary, which is itself a very melancholy country. So This was one thing that reminded me of that. But as I mentioned earlier, it's hard because you are not alone in defining yourself in terms of the regional belonging. You have to negotiate this first with yourself, then with your society, then with the state that you are in. And this all can get pretty overwhelming. And I know that a lot of times it pushes people to simply choose the easy belonging. So where I was born, there is where I belong. So this is something that also been part of my observation in terms of that. But yeah.
0: Yeah, I mean, how was it in reality though? So basically when you were in Europe, you spent a few years or like few months both in the eastern side but also the western side. Did you feel then more welcome, you know, in the Eastern European bit because of these like cultural similarities, or was it actually different?
1: That's a very good question. And I think you know the answer to yourself as well, that it's not as you would expect. Paradoxically, you don't feel belonging to that place that you culturally feel like very close. And I think there are also some writings about this. So the minor differences matter more for people than bigger differences. The smaller the differences between cultures, bigger people tend to emphasize it for some reason. And this is also my experience. I noticed that people try to draw more lines between, for example, I don't know, Hungary and Georgia, or let's say Poland and Georgia, having similar, you know, socialist experience for a long time, which at least forms, I don't know, 40 years of these countries and the state building. So it left similar kind of experiences and similar kind of settings that we were all born into. But still, people were not keen on emphasizing the similarities, while they were keen on emphasizing the differences mostly. The language is also a big part of that, the language difference. In Hungary, I never came to understand or study the Hungarian language. Unfortunately for me, it's such a beautiful language. But so this, I only realized this living in Scotland, that the language really is your gate to that country or to that culture, in terms that you can navigate easily and you don't have this internalized, I would say, hesitation or fear to engage in very, very banal everyday interactions, say it in the Aldi or in the bus or whatever, you know, like the stuff that makes you part of that society. And you are very hesitant to do that in the country which speaks different language that you also speak than in the country where you speak the language. So language is a really important part. And in that terms, I would have to say that it's easier to belong in a country where you understand at least some of the language. So that was my experience in Germany and in Scotland in comparison to, I don't know, Poland and Hungary, even though these are typically closer to my space initially than the former. So yeah, this is a paradox, but that was my experience.
0: I can see that. It's also in terms of, as you were saying, we are known to be more like cynical and sarcastic about life. And once you sort of build this kinship, it's easier to relate. But at the same time, at the beginning, I guess we're often seen as very reserved and uninviting people for many, many different reasons. So which country out of all of the, I think, 5, 6, however many you've lived in, were you feeling the most welcome in, or like the most, you know, homey in, I would say?
1: That's also, I would not say that full responsibility goes to these countries and cultures, because as we discussed earlier, I was the one initially being too afraid or to doing too much or proving too much. So it was later times in Zurich, in Switzerland and in Scotland, that I started to feel more easy about difference and difference in culture. So that's mostly on me, that I became more and more comfortable. But maybe also places are, you know, happier in general for many reasons. But people tend to say that Switzerland is quite difficult to live in for a foreigner as well. I found people who lived there for 20 years more and still had no real friendships or no real ties to the host community. So that also happens, and you cannot really do much about it. But from my personal experience, as my experience of living abroad or living throughout Europe grew, I also became more and more comfortable in the new places, and it was less scary or less, you know, testing.
0: And how does this entire experience change your conception of home in general? You know, like, what is home for you? When do you know that you are at home?
1: Together with all these experiences, the idea of home becomes fluid, I would say. And you might initially don't give it so much importance. And then once, as you mentioned earlier, start missing those stuff that you had and you were taking maybe for granted, then you realize that actually that was my home. And of course, I'm sure many people share this idea that people make home for you. So once you are in this environment where you feel safe, loved, secure, then you start to feel more at home. If I personalize this experience more in my terms, it was a bit peculiar for me, because home for me was associated with the readiness or willingness to actually buy a plant or take care of the plant, because every time I was counting in my head, okay, can I

0: are willing to take care of your plants and like some kind of living being and not be scared of of killing it is beautiful. Well, now you decided after many years again to go back to Georgia. Was it a difficult decision? Was it something you were planning to do since the beginning? Like, was this European phase just a phase since the outset? Yeah, can you tell us more about that?
1: Yeah, of course. No, definitely. It was, I never really planned to go back to Georgia, at least that soon. It was COVID that accelerated stuff that I realized actually this could be another entire podcast, maybe how COVID really changed people's understanding of where they belong, because it started and then you realize that you really, really, really can be alone if in this world altering situation. And as we had at the first weeks of COVID, I think it was really hard because then you actually realize your family is far from you. Before, this distance did not seem so big with the, you know, social media and the video calls and everything, but then when you actually need closeness or, you know, support, then you realize that it cannot be entirely done via social media. So that really accelerated things and realizations also, because, you know, coming back to the language thing, you don't understand what you are supposed to do in this new situation, in the crisis, like the healthcare crisis situation. Also, you feel like you might be not a priority in terms of, I don't know, vaccines and taking care, etc. What if something happens to you and you cannot really call up someone? Because, you know, you can call your family in these kind of emergencies, but you cannot call some, like a friend that you have known for like just 2 years and ask them to come to the hospital, which is very risky. But you can do that with family for some unwritten rules, but you can. So this stuff, this maybe not so major stuff, really came up during COVID for me. And plus, I don't know, it was just distance became a thing then, and I realized that it might be easier, and it might make way more sense to be in Georgia at the time, to be close to the family, to be close to, you know, environment that you can navigate more easily, take care of yourself or your loved ones more easily. So that was entirely decided by COVID, and of course the factor of the being close to the loved ones for me. So once I could, that was no question to go back home. But I only realized that I was actually home maybe by the end of the year after coming home, because I thought, okay, this is gonna be for several months, and then from September, you know, in thinking academic terms, from September we will see. I might go back, but then it did not happen, and I thought, I realized that I could actually get the stuff that I was missing, not living in Georgia, for me there and then. And it could have been the time for it, you know, to invest in my relationship and invest in house or home building and this kind of stuff. So kind of to start life maybe that you have been putting off for a little bit. So yeah, that was my experience, very unplanned, but also I would say that it was not so bad. It was good after all.
0: Yeah, I can imagine that COVID has been a life-changing experience, I think, for most of our journeys in many different ways. If I understood it correctly, originally you moved to Europe sort of for like opportunities, right? Like studies and other things that I suppose you were missing in Georgia. Do you think that the situation has changed? Like now being back, you know, do you see space for yourself there? Like, is the situation different or have just your preferences changed in this respect?
1: Yeah, of course, a lot of things changed, and also my perception of a lot of things changed. But if I was back in time, even with this mindset, I would still go the same road, I think. Even with the difficulties and challenges and you know, all this I don't know, roller coaster of thoughts and emotions, I would still do that, because I think that that was the most valuable and biggest investment I could put in my personal development, not only in terms of the quality of study, right? Because, well, let's face it, it can always get better.

0: better or it can always get worse. But it, the other thing that comes with it, you know, the CU experience was very forming for me, not merely for the educational programs, but also for the people that I met there, and they have been very important for a long time. These kind of things have been very definitive, and I would, for that only, I would still do the same, and I would still go the similar struggle. But yeah, again, this is something that I never questioned when I was 18. I never questioned that I wanted to do this.
1: So now you're back. Let's maybe look into the foreseeable future. So do you feel settled now being back in Georgia? I saw that recently you were also chosen in Georgia Forbes 30 under 30. So it really seems like you found, your space, your environment, and maybe like where you can actually make a difference and like really have some kind of an impact. So yeah, how has your experience been in this respect, and what are your plans for the future?
0: Yeah, I do feel more settled for sure in many terms, in personal and in professional terms. But one thing maybe that I will have to mention is that if once you ascribe such a big importance to moving around, you know, every September starts with either a new place or the new experience or something that is related to the suitcases and tickets, then you kind of start to associate the personal development with moving. And with, you know, being in a new place, which can go either way. You know, once you stop doing that, then you start missing it and you start feeling, oh, should I be doing that? Why am I not doing that anymore? But at the same time, maybe I have to think more about that it's not, maybe it had its own time, and now you can be harvesting the fruits of it and, you know, processing of everything that you got from this moving around experience and actually implement it in your real life if you want to build it. So yeah, I also like the idea that you can make a difference in the place that you actually started from initially. You can make the biggest difference there because you know it the most, you know it from within and from the distance. And from the distance it's way easier to see the flaws and to see the comparisons and other kind of stuff. So you are more competent also in a way to outline those and to do something about it. But that is a bit naive as well, considering the political situations throughout the region now and also in Georgia. It sometimes can be tricky. And when you realize that, oh, you could be actually in distance from this political situation, you could be in distance from being worried. Of course, you are still worried because your family is there and it's affecting the country that you were born into. But once you are in, you feel this responsibility to do something about it. And also throughout your studies, you are always told that you are supposed to contribute to your own society with whatever you get from here. So that's sticks with you for a long time. And I hope I am doing that. And I feel that in the biggest part when I teach, that I'm doing some part of it. But of course, you always want more. You always want to do more. But I do agree with you that the place where you initially start, whether you call it home or you prefer not to call it home, is the place where you actually can do the most for. And that's a beautiful idea, and I wish everyone had the chance to do that.
1: Well, I'm also hoping that Georgia is going to join the EU in the foreseeable future, and then it's going to be even easier for you to travel around and yeah, like make home, but also make it easier to go back if needed. Yeah, is there anything we haven't discussed that you would like to touch upon?
0: I don't know, but I maybe just to add that, to wrap where we started from, that the idea of foreign place or the idea of the West Europe, you know, from Georgia, the West and Europe are sometimes equally seen as one thing, but of course it's very different in itself. It's very different. And you only realize that once you are part of it and then you realize the nuances of it. But it's very, very important for countries like Georgia. And I'm sure for many countries in Eastern Europe, for many reasons, be it political, economic, cultural, etc. And there is even bigger negotiation of ideas and diffusion of kind of practices that we then we speak of And I think that's something very important. I'm trying to contribute to that field as well, to understanding that in this modern world, things don't happen in vacuum, being it personal identity formation or the country transformation. All this happen always in negotiation with other spaces. And it's very important to take into consideration. Of course, it complicates everything, but it's very, very important idea and very important perspective that we have been missing, I would say, also from research and from academia's perspective in Western-centric sense, that this very entangled region is sometimes being looked at from the very national perspective, which is not entirely accurate anymore.
1: No, absolutely. I think the whole idea of coming back to the West and just, yeah, so ingrained in Eastern Europe and also, I guess, in Georgia and even in Central Asia, etc. And yeah, these differences, just like the different treatment and all of these things, this is something that is the core of this podcast as well, right? Like, yeah, West is being seen often as the sort of land of opportunities, but at the same time, sort of deep down, you feel like you should have already been part of it because you've always been part of it. And how come there are all of these issues surrounding it, right? So I think that's a great, great thought to end on this entire conversation. Well, thank you so much, Nino, for joining us. I think this has been really great. And I'm really sure that our listeners will see a lot of value in it as well.
0: Thank you so much for having me, and I really enjoyed having this conversation with you too. And I think you left me with some more thoughts than we started initially. So thank you for that too.
1: I'm glad. Thank you.

Hi, my name is Haga Ali. I'm a researcher at the German Institute for Global and Area Studies and a PhD candidate at the University of Hamburg. I was born and raised in Frankfurt am Main, actually, but my parents were not. My parents were actually from Egypt, and they came to Germany during a time where Germany had a labor shortage, and they were inviting migrant workers to Germany. My father arrived kind of in the late 70s. My mother followed in the 80s. And like many who arrived in Germany at that time, they hadn't made a conscious decision to stay here a long time until I happened in the 90s. That kind of sealed the deal for them. Home to me is not really a place. It's a feeling. It's very abstract. I find it very hard to verbalize. It's the sound of my mother tongue. So I am a native speaker in German, but my mother tongue is Arabic, like my parents. It is tastes, you know, my mother's food, my grandmother's food, my aunt's food, traditional Arabic food that I'm doing my best to try and cook, but I don't always succeed. It's where my siblings are. It's being around my friends and my loved ones. So if someone was to ask me where home is, it's places connected to certain memories. And that, I find, is something very fitting to how my parents have named me, actually. Haga is something that originates from the word hijra, which is pilgrimage. It has a lot to do with travel, with being a little bit untethered, on the go. That's how I feel largely about it. And it has a lot to do with this, I guess, immigration history and my own biography. To me, whether or not I'm European or German, that has never really been complicated. It became complicated because others made it complicated to me. But, you know, I was born and raised in Frankfurt. I was German. I feel German. I speak German. I have a weird thing for rules and laws, and I get very angry when people are noisy after 10 p.m., which is the quintessential German experience. But I'm also in many ways very Arabic. Growing up where I did was, I remember, a very isolating experience. Back then, my family and I, we were one of the very few immigrant families in the neighborhood. It was Germans. It was also people from former East Germany, and they kind of always stuck together, and they left us, you know, just be. We were the weird strangers from the Middle East that probably will take off and will not stay here for a long time, even though, you know, my parents became at that point in time naturalized citizens. But one of the quintessential memories of my childhood is when I was playing in our backyard. Obviously, the German kids were somewhere else on a different playground. So it was always my brother and me. And our backyard was adjoining to another backyard. And I saw a little girl who was calling out to her mother in Arabic. And I was delighted. I was so excited. I ran back into my house. It's like, Mom, there's someone who speaks Arabic. And I dragged her out. You know, she heard it too. The girl was Syrian. And then the girl's mother also emerged in the backyard playing with the girl, and my mother and that woman became best friends. And to this day, I'm also still friends with that girl back then that I had met, just because, you know, in the midst of the Germanness, the isolation, and the made to feel like we don't belong, suddenly you hear the sound of your native language. And that was, I don't know, a beautiful moment that I love to remember in my childhood. School was not a time I like to remember, especially the early years, because again, I was one of the very few immigrant kids in school. And my teachers never quite knew what to make of me, because obviously I was fluent in German. I had good grades, but I didn't look like many of the other students. Today I wear a headscarf. I started wearing it when I was 18. But back in school, you know, it was me with my hair. And my hair is curly. That's a pretty dead giveaway that I have different roots than anyone else. And I remember a lot of fellow students touching my hair, pulling my hair to see my curls move. And yeah, it was difficult. It's a time I don't remember fondly. One way
that I would process kind of my experience and my thoughts, because I don't consider myself to be particularly eloquent, was writing. I loved writing and painting and drawing and sketching, because when you put things to paper, people don't care about what you look like. So I gravitated towards the school newspaper very early on. And one day there was a journalist from the local press that was there, and he just asked us to write an article. And I chose to write about my experience as an immigrant. I just put it to paper. I was 13 at that time. And the reporter really liked it. He loved it. And it was published in a newspaper. And I learned that, you know, when I write stuff onto paper, people will not be distracted by how I look like. They will not be distracted by the fact that I look differently. For me, listening to Nino was an interesting window into a very different life and experience, one that I couldn't quite relate to. And part of that really was not where I grew up with and not having immigrated, but looking differently. I don't pass as white, so people can tell exactly before I open my mouth that, you know, I have a different kind of ancestry, that I might not belong, that I'm one of those demographics that are associated with a whole bunch of very negative stereotypes. So growing up, the question for me was never, am I European or am I German? It was, am I allowed to be German, but also not relinquish my heritage? And the German immigration discourse is a lot about holding on to that heritage. It's expected that you assimilate. It's expected that you throw everything overboard. And that especially concerns the headscarf. And only then they might consider accepting you. And that's something that goes back to also the history of immigration in Germany, that immigrants were not necessarily welcomed as like future citizens, but as guests that just do the work and at some point take off whenever the Germans don't need them. With my generation, we started kind of asking for a lot of constitutional rights, for better inclusion in society, for integration, and also being given the chance to integrate and to be German on our terms as well, and to be allowed to live our own identity without being made into those ominous threats coming in from somewhere else. I am very proud of my heritage, and I do not want to be made to feel like I have to relinquish it to belong somewhere. My grandparents and my great-grandparents, they were in the anti-colonial resistance. They fought for the right of sovereignty, of ownership, of empowerment in the country. Why would I be ashamed of that? And why would I want to relinquish that? You know, why would I be ashamed of that? Why would I want to have to decide between being German and relinquishing that? So that's a very different nuance in this discourse that I feel many don't necessarily understand. I moved to Hungary because I wanted a complete change when I finished my studies in Frankfurt. What was hard, though, is that I had an incredibly negative image of Hungary when I arrived. 2016 is, of course, after the influx of Syrian refugees in 2015. And the only images I had of that country were, you know, the Syrians just left in the central railway station, treated horribly, the razor fence, the utter racism. That was the only thing I really knew of Central Eastern Europe. I was glad I could even find Hungary on the map. But it's an experience that, especially because of language, taught me a lot about feeling estranged. And I think it helped me relate to my parents a lot more than I ever did. Because, you know, I myself didn't have that immigration experience. My parents did. And then I was born and raised in Germany. So I went to Hungary. It's a language that is incredibly complicated, no matter how much I sat down and tried to learn before I actually arrived there. And that was really the first time I truly understood how lonely it must have been for my parents to come to Germany, to be one of the very few immigrants, to have a huge language barrier, because, you know, German is also not a super accessible language. And this is where
to me, home became a much more abstract concept. I would especially try to find new traditions to live, for example, Islamic holidays. Ramadan is my favorite time of the year. It's like you have to imagine 30 days of Christmas. But Ramadan is also a very social holiday for us. You break your fast together with a lot of people. You experience a lot of spirituality, but you do it in a community and you do it in a group with your friends, with your loved ones. You're together, you celebrate, you appreciate. And when I was in Hungary, obviously, Hungary doesn't have a big Muslim community. And even if there was a Muslim community, I couldn't find it on my own. But I did it at CEU, where we would have dinners in the evening, even with friends who weren't Muslim. But it was the social aspect that I was able to recreate. And yeah, that's when I truly learned that home is so much more than just a very specific place. It's, again, the sound of my language. It's the taste of my mother's food. It's I don't know. It's very difficult to put in words.

0: funded by the European Union. Views and opinions expressed are however those of the authors only and do not necessarily reflect those of the European Union or the Directorate General of Communications Networks, Content and Technology. Neither the European Union nor the granting authority can be held responsible for them.
1: Sha la la la la la. 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

0: and heaven in a wildflower. 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
1: Gaia. 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

0: swept over the area and everything began to change. Some evil spell had settled on the community. Mysterious maladies swept the flocks of chickens. The cattle and sheep sickened and died. Everywhere was the shadow of death. The farmers spoke of much illness among their families. In the town, the doctors had become more and more puzzled by the new kinds of sickness appearing among their patients. There had been several sudden and unexplained deaths, not only among adults, but even among children, who would be stricken suddenly while at play.
1: It begins with the war-borne development of DDT. This diabolical weapon of modern science saved millions of humans, but killed billions of insects. Man, with this newly discovered force, has at long last gained the upper hand
0: and die within hours. There was a strange stillness. The birds, where had they gone? Many people spoke of them, puzzled and disturbed. The feeding stations in the backyards were deserted. The few birds seen anywhere were moribund. They trembled violently and could not fly. It was spring without voices. On the mornings that once had throbbed with the dawn chorus of robins, catbirds, doves, jays, wrens, and scores of other bird voices, there was now no sound. Only silence lay over the fields and woods and marsh.

It begins with the war-borne development of DDT. This diabolical weapon of modern science saved millions of humans, but killed billions of insects. Man, with this newly discovered force, has a...

For the first time in the history of the world, every human being is now subjected to contact with aliens. For the first time in the history of the world, every human being is now subjected to contact with dangerous chemicals. For the first time in the history of the world, every human being is now subjected to contact with dangerous chemicals from the moment of conception until death. In the less than two decades of their use, the synthetic pesticides have been so thoroughly distributed throughout the animate and inanimate world that they occur virtually everywhere. They have been recovered from most of the major river systems and even from streams of groundwater flowing unseen through the earth. Residues of these chemicals linger in soil to which they may have been applied a dozen years before. They have entered and lodged in the bodies of fish, birds, reptiles, and domestic and wild animals so universally that scientists carrying on animal experiments find it almost impossible to locate subjects free from such contamination. They have been found in fish in remote mountain lakes, in earthworms burrowing in soil, in the eggs of birds, and in man himself. For these chemicals are now stored in the bodies of the vast majority of human beings, regardless of age. They occur in the mother's milk and probably in the tissue.

the majority of human beings, regardless of age. They occur in the mother's milk and probably in the tissues of the unborn child.

The balance of nature is built of a series of interrelationships between living things and between living things and their environment. You can't just step in with some brute force and change one thing without changing a good many others. Now, this doesn't mean, of course, that we must never interfere, that we must not

And when you crush an apple with your teeth, say to it in your heart, your seeds shall live in my body, and the buds of your tomorrow shall blossom in my heart, and your fragrance shall be my breath, and together we shall rejoice through all the seasons.

At the center of the nebula cloud was a proto-sun. And around this was a flattened disk of interstellar dust which gradually organized itself into bands, and then into small grains of sand within each band as more and more dust particles collided. In any given band, these tiny grains of sand gradually got together by means of gravitational attraction and by simply bumping into each other to make larger and larger clumps of matter. Until eventually, all the matter had been swept into a planet, which was left orbiting the trajectory where each band of dust

that if it wasn't for hope, the heart would break. Beware of the friend who becomes a master. The best weapon is the weapon of learning.

It begins with the war-born development of DDT. This diabolical weapon of modern science saved millions of humans, but killed billions of insects. Man, with this newly discovered force, has at long last gained the upper hand in our age-old struggle. The really heavy blow fell only a few months ago. It came from laboratories where top scientists from famous universities and from industrial and government organizations collaborated to develop something new and different. They succeeded. They perfected test drawing, the most effective weapon man has ever wielded against insects. In both its form.

decomposition of organic matter underwater. Mixed with air in proper proportions, methane becomes the dreaded fire damp of coal mines. Its structure is beautifully simple, consisting of one carbon atom to which four hydrogen atoms have been attached. Chemists have discovered that it is possible to detach one or all of the hydrogen atoms and substitute other elements. For example, by substituting one atom of chlorine for one of hydrogens, we produce methyl chloride. Take away three hydrogen atoms and substitute chlorine, and we have the anesthetic chloroform. Substitute chlorine atoms for all of the hydrogen atoms, and the result is carbon tetrachloride, the familiar cleaning fluid.

0: On the farms, the hens brooded, but no chicks hatched. The farmers complained that they were unable to raise any pigs. The litters were small and the young survived only a few days. The apple trees were coming into bloom, but no bees droned among the blossoms, so there was no pollination and there would be no fruit. The roadsides, once so attractive, were now lined with browned and withered vegetation as though swept by fire. These two were silent, deserted by all living things. Even the streams were now lifeless. Anglers no longer visited them, for all of the fish had died. In the gutters, under the eaves, and between the shingles of the roofs, a white granular powder still showed a few patches. Some weeks before, it had fallen like snow upon the roofs, and the lawns, and the fields, and the streams. No witchcraft, no enemy action, had silenced the rebirth of new life in this stricken world. The people had done it themselves.
1: The balance of nature is built of a series of interrelationships between living things and between living things and their environment. You can't just step in with some brute

course, will change one thing without changing with many others. Now, this doesn't mean, of course, that we must never interfere, that we must not attempt to tilt that balance of nature in our favor. But

0: traditional peoples all over the world have believed in an Earth Mother who bestows life and receives the dead into her rich soil. The ancient Greeks called her
1: Gaia.
0: The earthly presence of Anima Mundi, the vast and mysterious primordial intelligence that steadily gives birth to all that exists, the great nourishing subjectivity, at once both spiritual and material.

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1: Get down. 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

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Well, I'm over your radio once again. 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

0: enjoying breathing lung breath into cartoon characters with painted faces and inflatable cartoon skins. 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
1: Yeah, it's a skill we have. 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
0: True, true. Our heads take a large spirit-type form and float, and just look around, all around Pittsburgh. But don't be scared. 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

helpful differences that divide men in all the advanced societies. The idea of the democratization of the whole social life presupposes a degree of consensus, of agreement on ends and boundaries, which simply does not exist anywhere in the world where the life is created. Indeed, if you value human diversity, above the individuality of the students, there's no reason why you should wish to see it.

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1: Dodge bird bombers.
2: The functional things with the design, working things together in the functional
1: we
2: things
1: often
2: with the design,
1: felt that
2: working things together
1: it
2: in
1: was difficult to
2: the functional
1: live in the city
2: with
1: at
2: the
1: this
2: design,
1: time.
2: Working things together in
1: it became a real trial for
2: the
1: us.
2: Functional things with the design,
1: that
2: working things together
1: what
2: in
1: the universe had in store.
2: The functional things with the design, working things together in
1: we couldn't possibly deal with all the intricacies of all this ancientness,
2: the ancientness which
1: fed us carbon dioxide, carbon monoxide,
2: on
1: a city of we all felt that it was impossible to live in civilization when this was the global civilization. Indeed, it felt terrible.
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